0: artificially than all the natural systems put together. So we've completely upset the nitrogen cycle, and then we pay the price, you know, in polluted rivers, lakes, oceans, groundwater, human health's affected, you know, just all of the downsides. But that the narrow boundary is like what it would have been the same with, you know, discovering the power of fossil fuels to power, you know, everything that we use it for now. At a narrow boundary, it looks like the best thing ever, you know, it makes our lives so easy. But if you widen the boundary, not just, you know, spatially, but in time, and you realize that at that planetary scale, it's actually doing us an incredible amount of harm that's going to be virtually impossible to undo. We're a bit unusual in that, you know, agricultural greenhouse gas emissions here are our biggest source of emissions. And yet it seems, I get the feeling that, you know, nobody wants to talk about that at all. That just gets swept under the carpet. Again, it's this wide boundary view, but the simplicity of reducing intensity and reducing the number of cows as a way of reducing all of those emissions and harms. And yet that is the last thing that's considered, you know, all of the, you know, techno fixes and, you know, stick them inside and capture the methane and, you know, make methane genetically engineer, do all these things to try and kind of keep the system going without ever stepping back. Is it good for humankind at all to produce massive amounts of milk powder?
1: I don't know if you've come across Simon Miller, who's the executive director of Pure Advantage.
0: Yes, yes.
1: And I've interviewed Simon for this series, although his interview will be on after this one we're just recording. And Simon was at the last Ag and Climate Conference, which I couldn't get along to. And I think his summary of it was business as usual, but with more tech.
0: Yeah, and that's about it, yeah.
1: Just having fewer cows. In fact, we're going the wrong way.
0: It's the same with fewer cars or fewer anything. It just seems to be an anathema in a neoliberal kind of capitalist society that you never can talk about reducing anything.
1: Yes, because it seems to be contrary to the growth at all costs mantra, doesn't it, really? Just going back to wide boundaries a bit and perhaps trying to tie it into policy settings, I'm mindful that I think all of us who've been on the climate journey, we look at things and we think, oh, that looks like a good answer. Oh, electric vehicles or renewable energy or hydrogen for propulsion. Then when you look harder at it, you think, actually, hang on, there are some downsides here. And then after a while, you realize that you've got to move on beyond that. But most people, I think all of us, latch onto solutions, don't we, which seem to be the answer, and then wide boundary thinking means they're not the answer.
0: I'm trying
1: to lead you there. What should we do in a policy setting to try and ensure that we don't keep falling into those traps?
0: I mean, I don't know. Yeah, it's hard in a policy space to kind of think about. It's so what the impetus seems to be is that you can't threaten our current levels of comfort. So you have to come up with ways to keep the system going, the system that we know. You know, I talk about this as our crisis of imagination, that we can't imagine a world that isn't like this. So every time there's a threat to the world as it is, we have to think of ways we can maintain the world as it is, because that's all we know. So we immediately default to that. So all we know is cars everywhere and, you know, everybody having their own car to drive around in. And so when a threat comes to that, or we realize the harm that it's doing, we just immediately switch to, well, how can we keep having those things? And of course, part of it is too, is carbon or climate myopia. Electric vehicles are a really good kind of small example of that, where it's exhaust pipe myopia. You know, turn a blind eye to everything about that car, what it's made from, where it comes from, the roads that it drives on, everything about it except for what's, you know, coming out of the exhaust pipe. And then there's all the inequality tied up in that, where, yeah, if you're wealthy, you can buy a nice electric car, and for a huge number of the poorer people, that's not an option.
1: Straits of Hormuz situation has started to open people's eyes to the enormous downstream range of products and things that come out of the fossil sector, hasn't it?
0: Yes. Although I don't know, Lindsay, I mean, the memes that come across my desk, solar panels don't get stuck in the Straits

0: hormuz and as if you know they grow on trees. And I 100% agree we have to get rid of fossil fuels, but when I say it in the understanding that everything I take for granted in my world will have to change if there aren't fossil fuels. But I think in most people's minds, oh, we'll do away with fossil fuels and life will carry on pretty much how it is, but we'll have all of these magic ways of making stuff. And that is just so incredibly naive. And so I suspect, you know, we're kind of doomed if policies are around trying to maintain. See, the thing that gets me is the thing that we're trying to maintain is the problem. You know, everything's driving towards maximizing the thing that's actually destroying our future. You have a department of this and a department of that, as if these things live in isolation. And so all of the connections are lost. Again, it's just like the narrow boundary thing. We force these narrow boundaries by siloing things into small little parcels. Yeah.
1: It's an anathema to an ecologist like you.
0: Exactly.
1: Ecology is exactly about the relationships between
0: things. But you'll find many ecologists who just, you know, do exactly that. They'll know everything about the, you know, the sex life of a copepod and, you know, they'll do incredible work, you know, at this really, you know, reductionist scale. So not all ecologists get it, but, you know, the ones that do and the ones, you know, I think of, William Rees, you know, Bill Rees and a few of these people who get it because they are ecologists and understand all of these connections. It's like two extremes. It feels that they're economists at one end and the ecologists at the other end. And if you drew a Venn diagram, there's very little overlap between those two worlds, you know.
1: I'm going to put out there a policy setting that I once suggested to James Shaw and his eyes lit up. And that was that the cost of getting a degree could actually be discounted over the years, just as you depreciate. If you buy a truck to deliver milk and you've done that in your past, you can depreciate your truck. And I don't think it's unreasonable for people to say, okay, well, I've spent $180,000 on getting my degree. I should be able to depreciate that over 5 years or 10 years or something.
0: Yeah, what a great idea. Yeah.
1: Maybe since we started with wide boundary, let's step our toes a little bit into even wider boundary. You mentioned the meta crisis before. We've heard the term the poly crisis, but I think for a lot of people, that's just eye-glaze territory. You know, they think, my God, the climate crisis is bad enough, and people are saying that's only a bit of the scene. Can you suggest how we frame the poly crisis or the meta crisis in a way that actually helps people grasp what's going on there?
0: You know, I'm struggling with this at the moment because I'm writing the paper that I'm giving a paper at the Reality of Everything conference on the poly crisis, meta crisis, you know, and so, yeah, how to frame it is really, really tricky. It's, you know, I think that best way for me to get it across is going to be going back to my Titanic example, electrifying the Titanic. And the Titanic is the meta crisis, and we're aboard this ship that's powering along towards an iceberg, and it's going to end badly. And, you know, a whole lot of people are down there in the engine room trying to convert that smoky, climate wrecking engine and turn it into a nice, clean electric one. And, you know, or the band's playing on the deck and people are rearranging the deck chairs and ignoring the fact that all you're going to do is speed it up towards hitting the iceberg. And so we've got to think about turning the ship around, and then you can start playing around with the engine and everything else. The main thing is to get on the helm and turn the bloody thing or slow it down. It's excess energy that from fossil fuels that's allowed us to do all of the harm that's created the meta crisis, all of these other, you know, fished out oceans and, you know, forests destroyed and you know, geochemical cycles that are ruined, and all of these things are going to hit us. And so I try to use this other analogy of the four flat tires on the car. So if you think of, you go out to the car and it's got four flat tires, and one of those flat tires is climate change, and another one is, you know,
1: biodiversity loss,
0: and just, you know, ruined soils so we can't grow food and all of that kind of thing, and polluted water so we can't drink it.

0: And so we go out and we, and the only one of those four tires we're working on is the, you know, is the climate change one. So we're going to fix that one. And so we've got four flat tires and we fixed one of them, at the cost of the others. We're still not going anywhere. Either you fix everything, you either pump up, you know, figure out how to fix all four tires, or you don't go anywhere.
1: I want to also move a bit into the freshwater space, because it'd be nuts to have you on the program and not do that. We've had some bad news about freshwater recently with recent reports. We've also got, is it 20,000 more cows coming on the Canterbury Plains?
0: Mm-hmm. Yes.
1: Please put on your freshwater ecologist hat and I can tell us it's all going to be okay.
0: Well, I mean, it's just the classic, is Canterbury is the freshwater disaster in New Zealand. It's one, it's, you know, like 99, well, actually 95% of the problem is dairy farming, intensive dairy farming. We have incredibly high stocking rates. We have irrigation on a scale, more irrigation water consumed in Canterbury than all of the rest of New Zealand put together. You've got individual farms that use more water than the city of Christchurch. You know, it's just, great. And it all happened since 1990, little movie clip thing that showing the expansion of dairy in Canterbury. And when I grew up there was a dozen farms that supplied all of the dairy for the region. And then along came the 1990s and this massive expansion that just looks incredible when you see it, how fast it grew, which involved chopping down tens of thousands of trees that were shelter belts, or probably millions of trees in shelter belts, so you could put these big pivot irrigators. It involved helping yourself to water. Nobody kind of asked, who does that water belong to, or do you have the right to take it? It was just a free-for-all. You have incredibly high levels of nitrate in drinking water now in Canterbury and further south. So, you know, just the most classically obvious, scientifically provable freshwater disaster, and it's happened in the last 30 years. And what do we do about it? We keep adding cows to it. You know, like, it is this complete and utter failure of policy and management. We have 800,000 New Zealanders. So I have to spread out a bit from Canterbury, but just of the 5 million New Zealanders, 800,000 of us get drinking water out of our taps that have nitrate levels, which mean an increased risk of colorectal cancer. We have the highest rates of colorectal cancer in the world. And if you look at where those cases are, they tie up with where the high nitrate levels. We have nitrogen levels in those Canterbury rivers that are higher than anywhere else in the world. It's very hard to see how policy makes a difference when you've got this case study of one region. There's some great stories to be told about them, you know, sacking the council when they started trying to do something about it, and central government taking over.
1: That was Ekan.
0: And then sticking those, you know, political appointees in there, and, you know, an incredibly interesting but failed history of how to manage fresh water. And right to this day, with this coalition throwing out all of those freshwater protections, meaning more cows in a disaster. So it's just like having a climate disaster and then adding, you know, more to it. If you look at the economics of it and the costs of the health, it is cheaper to pay those farmers not to have that intensity of cattle than it is to pay the health costs. And they've widened the boundary to, it's that same kind of thing where you're fed all of this information, you think this is how it is, you know, for the dairy farmer. Well, it's threatening and worrying for someone to come along and say this. The idea of the meta crisis and the fact that we have to reduce what we're doing is utterly threatening to everything that they've stood for in their lives, you know. And so it's very hard to take and very hard to accept. I don't know how you ever put that in policy, but the reality that we have to reduce consumption. We either do it in a nice, sensible, managed way down, or we wait for the crash. But that when where we end up is not necessarily a bad thing, and if it's managed well, it can be a whole lot better than this kind of high stress, working your ass off to pay mortgage.
1: We started down this particular channel when I pointed towards freshwater ecology, but are there other aspects of your freshwater discipline?

0: that you think are worth highlighting?
1: The freshwater side of it is just a subset of the bigger problem that's happening in the world. And when you think about where rivers are and the rivers feed the lakes, and where we do on the land runs down, everything flows downhill, so it goes down into the river. So we're seeing biodiversity loss levels much higher in freshwater than we are in terrestrial systems. So to me, rivers and freshwater are the harbinger of what we're doing. All of these emerging contaminants all ending up in our freshwaters and groundwaters, and then in, coastal zones and dead zones that happen off big rivers. It should be the red light on the dashboard. It's the flashing light that we should be looking at, and we're not.
0: We could carry on for a long time, but
1: yeah.
0: I guess we have to stop at some
1: Yep.
0: stage.
1: Yep.
0: Are there any other climate policy issues that you're moved to comment on?
1: Well, it's just as an ecologist, I see that the people are ignoring the impacts. I touched on it before. There is this kind of assumption that solar panels grow on trees, or that wind turbines are just, they're just like electric vehicles. The people will just completely blank out everything that went into that because it's seen as a green solution. And I think my biggest worry in it is the distraction. So when I talk to, people on the street, that their idea is that, yep, we've got a climate crisis, but we don't have to worry about it because renewable energy, endless headlines, such and such a country ran on 100%, renewable energy, completely missing the fact that it's not energy, it's 20% of our consumption, which is electricity. And they were 100% for, a couple of hours in the middle of the day and when the wind was blowing.
0: We need a huge fossil fuel powered industry to
1: Yes,
0: get the
1: to get
0: technology to make the
1: that, yeah.
0: renewables.
1: But people cling to it because it's what they want to hear. Delusion about renewable energy is just as dangerous as climate change denial, because the outcome is the same, that people ignore the fact that we have to change how we live and just carry on. We just replace one industry with another extractive industry, or one that's even more extractive, and then we don't get anywhere. There is a bunch of research saying that actually action does come from people being frightened. You have to just you can't just frighten them. You have to guide people on what needs to change and all that kind of thing.
0: I guess you touched on it without using this word. One of the things that comes to my mind is we do need to give the truth, but we need to try and help people find some agency in it so that
1: Yeah,
0: they have a
1: totally.
0: sense. And maybe can I put out to listeners that you might be thinking that there's a couple of grumpy old dudes here saying everything's absolutely crap. I want to say that nobody would be more pleased than Mike or me to find that we're both wrong in all of this.
1: Yeah, completely.
0: We're not
1: Yeah.
0: moaning for the sake of being negative, but we do need that reality check, don't we?
1: Yeah. Well, I mean, I teach environmental science. I have to keep up with this stuff. I'd love to be able to not know it.
0: Have you got any final comments you'd like to make before we wrap up, Mike?
1: Just reminding people about the Reality of Everything conference, and that I'm just pulling together. I'll have it soon. We're completely sold out at the venue. But anyway, we're going to live stream. I'm in charge of that, so it's a bit of a worry, but I think I've got it sorted. So we're going to have a link so everyone will be able to join in for the morning session when all the talks are on. And I've already seen a couple of them, and they're bloody good. It's going to be a good, there's going to be no
0: Excellent.
1: waffling in these ones. You've got 10 to 12 minutes to hammer it home, and we're really stressing honesty.
0: Terrific. Well, look, let's continue with a little bit more plug for that. So that's on the 26th of June.
1: June,
0: And although it's held in Wellington, don't try and get a seat because they've all gone. Okay, well, look, Mike, on that note, thank you so much. I
1: Oh,
0: look
1: thank
0: forward
1: you.
0: to the Reality of Everything Symposium. Go well, and thanks always for you making time for this.
1: Yeah, thank you too for your great work, Lindsay. Cheers.
0: Well, I take my hat off to Mike. I think he does an extraordinary job of pulling in salient facts and presenting them in a way that we can grasp. So a big thanks to him. Next week, we'll be listening to Professor Colin Butler, an Australian professor of epidemiology, of climate disaster, and climate disaster recovery, that is. And he's an expert in health and climate. And then following that, we should have Dr. Christina Hood, who's a very highly regarded climate policy specialist. And then after

after that, Nathan Surendran. Many of you will know of Nathan, who does outstanding work in the energy sector. Okay, I hope I enjoy your company for those episodes. And as always, kia kaha for the climate.

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forgive them, for they know not what they do. Blessed are the pure in heart, for they shall see God. 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
0: 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And now we present Not By The Playbook, conversations with sporting heroes who have achieved success in the face of seemingly impossible challenges. From our international broadcast partners, the BBC.

Hello. This week, we're taking a tour of England, highlighting the stories and legends from every part of this blessed plot, this earth, this realm, this England, to borrow a quote from William Shakespeare. This is not by the playbook,

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1: Roger Bannister had achieved a new peak in the history of sport.
2: Relief. And the feeling that all the work over the previous 10 years had been vindicated.
3: If it was a yes, you went left. If it was a no, you went right. And unfortunately, I went to the right. There's about six of us that went to the right, and it was a horrible time, but there was other players within that six that were taking it a lot worse than I was. So I didn't really want to make it any worse for them.
4: I started out athletics when I was 12 years old, and every single year people have always been like, what do you want to do after? Do you know what you want to do after? I'm just like, no, I live for the moment. I'm living year by year. I still don't know what I want to do at 33 years old now.
0: We remember record breaker Roger Bannister representing London and the South, former Manchester United footballer Dion Dublin from his home in the Midlands, and Liverpudlian Olympian Katrina Johnson-Thompson from up north. But we start in the deep southwest and the port city of Plymouth. Birthplace of Olympic, world, European and Commonwealth diving champion Tom Daley. He was the poster boy of the London 2012 Games. His debut, though, had happened 4 years earlier in Beijing, aged just 14. Now retired, he lives in Los Angeles, which will be very handy to watch the next Olympic Games from, alongside his husband and his two children. Tom, since retiring, has become famous for knitting. In fact, as I found out, once he starts talking about it, it's really rather difficult to get him talking about anything else.
5: For me, knitting is like my superpower. It's my way of being able to switch off. It's my mindfulness. It's my way of being able to focus on the here and now and the present. And it's the one time of the day where my mind kind of switches off from everything around me. And it's a day, time of the day where I just feel like at peace with everything.
0: And when did you find that crocheting and knitting was for you? Because presumably there was a life before knitting and crocheting that was bereft of this.
5: Yes, it was right actually just before lockdown. So in March 2020, I found knitting. And, you know, it was obviously a very good time to have found a new hobby, let's say. But it was because I was so on the go all the time, and I never really sat still and never really like was someone who would rest and recover very well on the weekends when I was training. And my coach always said, you need to find something where you just can sit still and do nothing and rest and relax. And it was my husband who suggested that I try knitting. So I, you know, got some knitting needles and some yarn and went onto YouTube to try and teach myself how to knit. And I guess the rest is history.
0: I'm going to ask you one of those impossible questions, I'm afraid, and that is, how do you think your life, maybe what you've achieved or what you weren't able to achieve, would have been different if knitting or your thing had come into your life much earlier than that?
5: Oh, I think things could have been very different. I mean, because for me, I started practicing mindfulness back in like 2016, and I wish I'd started that earlier because I feel like it was a little bit too little too late for the 2016 Olympics. Because when people talk about mindfulness and meditation, it's always a bit like, oh, yeah, okay, whatever. Like, is that really going to work? But I actually found like huge benefits from it. And I wish I'd started it sooner so that I could have been better at it by the time I got to the 2016 Olympics. But once the kids came into our lives, it was very difficult to be able to set aside any time for meditation and mindfulness because it gets interrupted. So knitting kind of became that for me. It became my way of being able to sit down and do that mindfulness and those meditation techniques and being able to kind of switch off from everything around me.
0: Of course, now you're a father yourself, as you've mentioned, and you've got your superpower as well. But when I think of you, I think all the way back, I'm very old, I think all the way back to sort of like before London, I think to like 2008, and your career started so young. When you look back now, do you, obviously, I guess you must wish you had some of the skills that you've now developed, but just how challenging what was it for you?
5: You know, so I do think that back in 2008, I do wish I had certain parts of my mindset back then that I did towards the end of my career. Because in 2008, you know, I had all of the rest of my life ahead of me. And I kind of was a bit like, oh, you know, I've got time ahead of me. I'm just going to enjoy it. I'm going to have fun. I don't have to worry about it. And I was much more carefree. But as you get older, you start to understand.

0: understand the stakes, you understand a little bit more of the, you know, that there is a ticking clock on your career and you might not get another chance. And then injuries starts to creep in and all those things. I know in 2008, I didn't know as much as, you know, obviously you do as you get older. So I think there's parts of me that wishes I was able to go back and just be able to, like, be as, you know, carefree as I was then.
1: And maybe, I don't want to put words in your mouth.

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We all know someone who is struggling with mental illness at some point in their lives. 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I'm Vanessa, and each week I talk about dealing with day-to-day issues and what you can do to help destigmatize living with mental health struggles. 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

The Institute for Ecological Civilization has its inspiration from one of the great eco-theologians of the 20th century. Here in the Los Angeles area at Claremont School of Theology, John Cobb founded the movement of eco-theology back in the 70s. His very first move was to hold a conference with the title, Is It Too Late? That's insane if you think about it, that in 1972, we already knew enough to ask, is it too late for the environment? My patron saints are Muir, for example, and Rachel Carson above all, whose book in the 1960s, Silent Spring, already brought to our attention that we were destroying this beautiful planet at an unprecedented rate. So as I taught here in Claremont over the decades, working with John Cobb led me to think there have to be actions we can take. Those actions culminated in 2015 with a global conference that we raised about $1 million and invited representatives from most nations and cultures and lifestyles to come together under the title, Seizing an Alternative Toward an Ecological Civilization. It was an amazing conference. Instead of just having big plenary addresses, all the participants were divided up into one of 82 different working groups. Every dimension of the transition from where we are now toward a sustainable civilization was covered in one or another of those groups. Sure, we came together in the evenings for plenary sessions. There were about 2,000 people present here at the Claremont Colleges with the leading environmentalists from the United States and China and India present as speakers. But the real work was the people, individuals who had a concern about one aspect of the transformation and who came to share what they knew and to learn from the other specialists who were there. People care about how we grow food, how we reduce our carbon emissions, how we work with each other, how we educate differently, every aspect of the transformation. Out of that conference, in the month that followed, we went ahead and formed the Institute for Ecological Civilization, or ECOCIV. And for the last 8 years, we've been carrying on that mission, currently in 10 countries around the world, and many more to come.

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1: It's always interesting to think about the question, so what exactly is an ecological civilization? Let's start really simply and take a couple steps down into the depth that's involved in this notion. Let's just take the two words separately. A civilization is a way that many humans organize their lives over a long period of time. We used to think of only the great European civilizations from Greece to Rome to the Middle Ages to the modern civilization. But in recent decades, we've come to realize that in every continent of the planet over the centuries, different civilizations rose and fell. We know about the Mayans, we know about the Aztecs in South America, but we now know that great civilizations thrived in Africa with high technologies and advanced religions and practices. And of course, Chinese civilization rivaled anything that the West had to offer for many centuries. A civilization is more than just a culture. So German immigrants came to the United States with sauerkraut and beer and Lutheranism or something. Each group of people has its particular kind of culture. But what's amazing about humans is that these broad patterns of how we live together on the planet have risen and fallen across the centuries. So that's a civilization. Ecological means of or pertaining to the discipline of ecology. Ecology studies the way that natural systems work. Ecology teaches us that every living thing is interdependent. No animal lives without receiving from its surrounding environment, without, let's say it's a vegetarian, without eating the grasses and the leaves, without offering something back to that ecosystem. An ecosystem is a beautifully balanced harmony of living things, each giving, each receiving, into a stable, long-lasting system. Bring those two terms together, and you have the best picture of an ecological civilization that I could imagine. We now imagine that how humans live together with each other and with other animals and with the biosphere as a whole has those features of a thriving ecosystem. Each thing that humans do helps to cultivate and protect the animals around us and the environment. We receive the bounties of this thriving nature, and as the most intelligent and impactful animal, we give back the kind of care and nurturing that's required. Let me just say finally that a civilization is a very big term. You know, civilizations might last 2,000 years, for example. But a civilization always has a street address. It always has an expression here and now with this group of people and how they live with each other. To live in our local communities in harmony with each other, in harmony with what the ground can produce, in harmony with what the waters can support, in harmony with the other animals that share these acres with us. That is the local expression of this huge notion of an ecological civilization.

When you hear a notion like ecological civilization or a thriving environment, you think, well, of course, it's obvious. And in fact, for most of human history, we live pretty harmoniously with the land around us. So for example, we had very little impact on the amount of carbon dioxide in the atmosphere until 1850 in early modern Europe. Cultures and civilizations came and went without having any major negative impact on the planet as a whole. Sure, we overgrazed some areas and there was runoff. We would build cities that couldn't support their people with the surrounding lands, and there would be famine. Like, we got it wrong here and there, definitely, but we never made a long-term impact on the planet as a whole. In recent years, geologists have begun to say that humans are now the number one geological force at work on the planet. That means that we have to call our age a new age that has never existed before, where one species is stronger than volcanoes or any other force on the planet. We call this new era the Anthropocene. Interestingly, most of us date that to about 1952 or 53, when humans began blowing up nuclear weapons in the atolls in the South Pacific. We find that after that point, higher radiation could be measured on the top of the highest mountains and the

bottom of the deepest seas. In those 70 years since we transformed this planet into the era of the Anthropocene, of the human dominance, the hand of man, if I can put it that way, has only grown more and more harsh, and the destruction that we have wrought across the planet has grown greater and greater. Everybody knows that we chart the level of greenhouse gases in the atmosphere. We just hit the terrible mark of being 50% higher greenhouse gases since the beginning of the industrial age. That means 50% more heat retained by the planet, causing warming, disruption of climate patterns, and so forth. For those of us who study climate science and its effects, unfortunately, the hand of man has increased in its impact further and further. We have exhausted soils. We have water scarcity across the planet, or polluted water. We are trawling the bottom of the oceans so that native marine ecosystems are disturbed. We're destroying the coral on which so much land depends. Big islands the size of Texas are formed in the Pacific of plastic waste that we have dropped. And microplastics are now discovered not only across the ocean, but in our rivers and other waterways. So we have managed in an unbelievably short period of time to wreak havoc on this planet. And I say that not to discourage, but as a call to action. We can turn this ship. We can live differently on the planet. But we have to recognize what we're doing and the extent of the changes that are necessary.

0: We're back on Radio 2050 with Dr. Philip Clayton discussing ecological civilization. My next question to him was, how do we turn this ship around?
1: The message that I would love to leave your listeners with more than anything else is that we really can do it. To put it in a funny way, it's not rocket science. These are principles that you can easily explain.

to your children in elementary school, and they will understand it immediately. Each person of the population of this planet, about 8 billion people, has a particular budget. We're on a finite planet. It has only so much to offer. If each of us remains within our budget, everyone's going to be okay. Just like a family remaining within the family budget so they don't go into debt. So also for us, we can think of each of the areas of what our consumption is and ask ourselves, is this within the budget of what our family, our city, state, or nation has available? That means taking some of the things that we want but don't need and letting them go. It's also an adventure in adaptation to a finite world. Americans in particular have this idea that we like everything bigger and bigger. We're going to grow and grow, have more and more. If we change that mindset to living in harmony with our particular ecosystem, what we call our particular bioregion, then we are invited into the adventure of finding ways to live, to consume, and to give back that fit within that framework. Let's imagine a community, say here in California where I am, that lives as a community within the resources of its area. I think, for example, in Western Massachusetts, where they created their own currency called the Berkshire, and they have these wooden coins where instead of giving the money to banks and big businesses, they trade among themselves. Some people grow vegetables, some fruit, some make crafts, some supply services, and they have their own exchange currency, which reminds all the people in the Berkshires that they are a part of a single community in a single region, which is interdependent. We can do that same thing in communities around the world. It's part of a global movement called localism, which has people recognizing their groundedness in this particular region, this particular watershed, this particular environment. If we take that step first, all the other steps can build upon it. What about a group of communities coming together to be interdependent? Let's call it a community of communities where we meet regional needs from each of the individual communities living in its harmony. We learn to extend the harmony to a region. Now imagine if we had a group of those regions coming together to become a community living in harmony with the earth and each other. Do you see the vision? If we get it right at home, we can extend it outward and upward. If, on the other hand, we let ourselves be dominated by an unsustainable economy, unsustainable lifestyles and practices, all the way down to the individual, we lose community, we lose sustainability, and we lose the joy of that living in harmony with others and the planet.

Think of what's most basic for human existence. Food, water, and how we trade and share with each other. EcoSiv works with water projects in multiple places in Africa. We work with regenerative agriculture, and we work especially with economies. The phrase that we've learned from an international group called Wellbeing Economy Alliance, a group that includes the governments of Scotland and Iceland and Canada and New Zealand and others. What we've learned is a well-being economy is one that works in harmony for the various participants to bring not just wealth or riches for some, but a state of well-being for all. Maybe the best way to describe this concept is to describe some of the well-being economies that EcoSiv works with. We focused on a particular city in Southern California known as Pomona. Pomona is 72% Hispanic and has much higher levels of poverty and violence than many other cities in its region. But it's a city that voted a few years ago with a unanimous vote of the city council and mayor to name itself a compassionate city, to join the International Compassionate Cities movement. That meant that the government and the businesses and the civic organizations began looking for ways to increase the well-being of the entire population. We have seen incredible transformation in that city. Let me just mention a few quick examples. We were able to achieve a grant from the state of California for violence reduction.

protection and neighborhood well-being, which meant that now alongside the police department in Pomona is an office for violence reduction and neighborhood well-being, with a director who has the same sort of impact on the city as a whole. The city invested after COVID in a jobs program using some of the COVID recovery funds available from the federal government. Those people who were underemployed or unemployed after COVID are now being supported to get the job training that will allow them to move into long-term sustainable jobs, jobs where one person can earn enough for a family of four to survive. A new program in California has brought together a coalition across Los Angeles County to look for ways to absolutely lift the economy and transform the economy so that it works for all the residents of a particular community. Pomona has put in for even further amounts of a well-being economy. For example, what if the major institutions of a city, they call them the anchor institutions, you know, like the hospital and the schools and the universities and the city government, what if those anchor institutions, instead of outsourcing their contracts to big corporations at the national level, committed to hire local residents so that the money would stay in the city and the well-being of the city as a whole would be promoted? That's been introduced in this Pomona experiment. And finally, there are additional funds to help grow small businesses that employ local people in businesses owned by local people. And finally, to build worker-owned co-ops, worker-owned collaboratives, where people can work together, owning their own business, having the pride as workers that they are also owners at the same time. The We All organization hired us to do a hub across all of California, and we are now beginning to work with other cities as people bring the word to us in a statewide organization that supports this sort of major transition toward a well-being economy for many, many different cities. And if that's successful, if there are 6 or 8 or 10 California cities that are involved in such major transition, then the well-being economies hub in California can begin to be a lobbying effort to the state. Remember, the budget of California is the 5th largest economy in the world. Only 4 nations have a larger economy than this state, which means that if the state begins to make those sorts of decisions to build a well-being economy, we really can be a model for others. So do you see? It starts at the local community and expands upward and outward.

0: That was Toronto artist Odie with a song called Utopia. So how do we take everything we've learned so far and bring it back to our own communities and what we can do ourselves? Dr. Clayton has some simple yet very effective advice.
1: What I really want to focus on is what each individual person and family can do. It starts with the sense of knowing where you live and what is beautiful and precious about it. When I do weekend retreats, I'll often ask people to think about their commute from home to work. One woman said, well, I drive along this country road for about 8 minutes and along a river, which I think is really beautiful, and then I get to the city where I work. I said, wait, let's think back now. On that commute, is there a spot that you particularly love? She said, yeah, it's right there by that big oak tree where you can pull off and you can hear the water running. I said, so what if you made that your home place? And on a Saturday, you would go and sort of clean up the trash that's on the side, or have a place where you would sit and write poetry or sing or fish or whatever you enjoy, hike along this river. I had the privilege of working with Jane Goodall for many years. And once we were in a forest in India, and she spoke of the Roots and Shoots movement, which helps children find projects they can do for the environment where they live. I said, well, how do you do that in a terrible slum like outside of Mumbai, India? She said, ah, but always there's something of nature available to every child. She reached down to a crack in the pavement in front of us and pointed to a little flower that was growing up through the cracks. She said, always there's some nature that all people have access to. It starts right there with that nature that you want to preserve. Then the question is, how can you work with your family or a group of friends, a religious group, a nonprofit organization, to begin to introduce transformative changes into your community? There's something so satisfying in knowing that you're making a difference where you live. It can seem really small, and yet it can have major impact. I'll mention one example. There, not far from where I live, there was a student who was a member of a church, and they decided that they were going to see how much of their food and vegetables they could grow just on that small houses and properties of these church members. So Kristen told me that they had planted vegetables gardens across the back of their little piece of land and some fruit trees, and that when I talked to her last in June, they had raised 200 pounds of fruits and vegetables on their little piece of property. They then put the extra fruit and vegetables out front in baskets, inviting anyone walking by to grab fruits and vegetables. The people in the church three streets down had taken chickens, and their chickens were laying so many eggs that not only did it feed the church people, but they were able to share them with the community as well. Seems small, doesn't it? And yet the impact can be major. And I'll just say in closing, there's such a feeling of transformation when you can be involved with people around you and feel like you really can make a difference.

You talk differently. You walk differently. You feel connected with the people around you in ways that you wouldn't before. You become a sort of beacon of light, saying to the city around you, hey, it can be different. We can do reforms. Humans can live in harmony with each other and with their environment. And here, look at my backyard. Look at our church grounds. Look at what my elementary school has done with that new school garden that's feeding the kids at lunchtime. Whatever it might be, these kinds of changes are possible. I also ask myself, what kind of a world would I like to see in the year 2050? What would bring joy if I were to be able to look at that world or participate in that world at that time? I imagine a world where humans are again what we are meant to be. In religious terms, for Jews and Christians, you might say cultivating the garden. In more secular terms, you might speak of a being who was always co-evolving with the environment around it. For me, it's not just the beauty of a thriving forest or a beautiful ocean beach or snow-covered mountains. It's also that rightness of your hands in the dirt, that rightness of knowing what the environment is that sustains you and caring for it in the same way that you care for your most beloved friends and family. The world I envision for 2050 is one where the complexity of human life doesn't go away, but it's oriented toward a goal. It's oriented toward being life-giving for the people who are around us and for the people that we never meet. The ancient notion from the East of harmony is the overarching goal, to find harmony with a family, harmony with a community, harmony with a particular natural environment, harmony with the planet as a whole. In the end, the scientists tell us, the Earth's various ecosystems are not independent, but they too form a community of communities. There is a single, if you will, ecosystem that covers the entire planet. It's called the biosphere. It is so much like an individual organism that some scientists have given it the name Gaia, the ancient goddess of the earth. When the system is challenged, it tries to recover. When it's knocked far from stability, equilibrium, it moves itself back to that place. My vision for the world in 2050 is one where the health of the biosphere as a whole is an indicator of how well we are doing, our city, our nation, the United Nations, humanity as a whole. And when the biosphere is thriving, then each species thrives along with them, Homo sapiens, our species. Can you imagine those early days during COVID? I think it was April 2020, when you'd walk out on your street and there were no cars. You'd looked at the freeway and nobody was driving. People said bits of nature came back to life. They could hear the birds singing again. For a brief moment, we got a promise of what that future could look like. Can we hold on to that and help it to become real over the next 27 years? That's my dream.

I hope we can all go off into our day as dreamers, after all. Dreaming is where it all begins, right? A heartfelt thank you to Dr. Clayton for sharing his perspective with us this hour. 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I've been your host, Alana Goldsmith. On behalf of our production staff, we sure appreciate you listening.

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1: Hey.
0: Raw, SmackDown this week. We've also had a bit of an advancement on the King and the Queen of the Ring brackets. After SmackDown this week, we will know who all of the semi-finalists are, but I do want to take a quick look at it. We'll start off with the King of the Ring, with the men. We saw Obafemi last week dominate his side of things. He knows he's not finished with Brock Lesnar, but he's still doing his best crack at the bracket. Dominic Mysterio comes out on top of his, something that personally I didn't expect. We know now we're going to get Obafemi Dominic clashing. And we got Javon Evans coming out on top of his side, something I'd hoped for and quite happy to see as well.
1: Yeah, because of that match, I'm kind of shocked. I am shocked. I mean, I love Evans, and I think he's got a bright future, but I figured they would default to Seth.
0: Mm-hmm. Yeah, I think it's interesting. There's a couple of different, like, my brain still obviously can't get off of Obafemi just stomping the division and going into his SummerSlam match. But I do know that Brock Lesnar is sitting there, and so there are options there. I think you were chatting about Dominic Mysterio potentially as a winner out of this.
1: I would be all for it, but the more I think about it, the more I think they're going to go with a lame choice and it be LA Knight. And that's how he gets his match with Roman at SummerSlam.
0: Hmm. Yeah, I think it's because obviously that's the one quarterfinal that we don't know just yet. The Jey Uso, LA Knight, Royce Keyes, Finn Balor one. And honestly, I could see any of those four. Maybe Jey Uso the least coming out of that with the win and moving on to the semifinal against Javon Evans. But yeah, they have been teasing LA Knight with the Usos and with Reigns and Royce Keyes. You know, sometimes we always want to push the new guy.

0: he was my pick when I first saw the bracket. Now seeing Dominic Mysterio advancing, maybe Finn Balor, maybe run back Dominic and Finn in the finals. I'm not a big fan of it, but it could be something we do.
1: It's possible, but I think the tournament also with the format that they've done kind of highlights one of the problems right now that we kind of need a shakeup to deal with, and that is the fact that Raw is a lot stronger than SmackDown. And the fact that nobody has won in either bracket for the blue brand is really telling.
0: Yeah, I think it is, right? In one way, no, because even when you look at the people who didn't make it, who we thought maybe could have, like a Seth Rollins or a Bron Breakker, you're looking at Raw guys again. The Raw divisions just, I guess, be that stronger when it comes to this. I think women is a bit closer. There are a couple of SmackDown women who I think, Alexa Bliss, JC Jane could have potentially have come out on top of their matches. But when I look to the men's division, nobody was thinking, you know, Tama Tonga or Solo Sikoa or Tala Tonga or Solo Sikoa were coming out on top. Trick Williams, Carmelo Hayes, maybe they've got other plans going on. Honestly, Royce Keyes or Finn Balor probably were SmackDown's best chance of having somebody make it into the semifinals.
1: Yeah, I think it'll be all Raw, because I think, as I said, I think it'll be LA Knight that'll win that match. I guess We'll find that out Friday. But I think of the two matches that are left, the women are definitely a lot stronger on the SmackDown side than it is for the men. So I think it's going to probably be Charlotte that wins that match, and we get Charlotte versus Liv in the semifinals before we eventually get Liv versus Raquel. And we have to remind ourselves that Liv has had a championship for 50 days and has not defended it once. But nobody has said anything, quite like the way Jade had her title for a long time and people constantly complained that she didn't defend it.
0: Yeah, it really feels like they had a plan, the plan being the Stephanie rematch. Injuries led us to not having it, and we just sat around. And we just did nothing for the 2 months instead. And maybe it's because she plays into this that plays into SummerSlam. They wanted to keep it going for SummerSlam, and instead of rewriting the next 2 months, they kind of just froze her for a couple months to continue the story they were going to tell. It does feel like Roxanne turning on Liv is the one that they've been planting the seeds for, but Roxanne lost her opening match. As you say, Raquel has made it through. They're on the opposite sides of the bracket. The same way I look at Dominic Mysterio and Finn Balor being on opposite sides of the bracket, you got to consider that that's going to be the story they tell in the final. But I don't know. There's so many combinations. Maybe you want to just run back Io Sky. Maybe you want this to be the way that Charlotte Flair gets her championship match. I do think Charlotte Flair will be in a title match at SummerSlam regardless of this. I don't know. I guess Liv Morgan being the champion heading into it is also a little bit confusing. If we do make it to the finals, I guess Raquel's got to win.
1: Yeah, I mean, that is the one thing that's like really confusing is that one of the champions is in the match. It's not like where it would make more sense had Rhea also been in the tournament. Hmm. But then you create a situation where it could have just been champion versus champion at the end.
0: Yeah. And I think that's where it is, right? Because if Morgan makes it to the final, she's declared that she's in this tournament because she wants all the gold. And so she would go and challenge Rhea. So then you've got to have Raquel win and then presumably challenge Liv, run back the finals of the tournament at SummerSlam. So hopefully there's a little bit of something left in the tank if that's the direction they end up going.
1: Yeah, honestly, I suspect that it'll probably end up, the finals will be Charlotte versus Raquel. They may actually pull the trigger and put Raquel over, which putting her over Charlotte.

0: I think would be the hugest thing they could do for her right now. And then having her with that title shot against Liv is where you get the kicking Liv out of the Judgment Day.
1: Yeah. I think, I don't know. I'm trying to rack my brain. Does the winner of the King and Queen of the Rings get to choose their champion, or do they just go against their brand's champion by default?
0: It's usually...

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Are there things you have wondered about? What happens when we die? What do mediums do? Are there such things as flying saucers or extraterrestrials? And how can you heal a person when you're not even in the room? 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
1: Oh, little kids, big kids, aging parents, work, hormones, money, a to-do list that breeds overnight.
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I almost signed with Frank Zappa and Bizarre Records, but declined that offer. Received a bunch of other offers too, never signed any of them. But eventually in 2023, a number of tracks were released by Adobo Records, actually released just as MP3 files. So from this band out of Baltimore, Maryland, they recorded five previously unreleased tracks in 1967. This is the Urch Perch with In One Face and Out the Other.

It's mellow. It's raucous. It's tender. It's raw. It's the Maestro Fuzz Tone. You have to hear this completely different sound effect for the guitar to believe it. It opens a whole new world of music for you. Instantly, with Fuzz Tone, you can create guitar sounds never before heard. Yes, Maestro Fuzz Tone, an exciting new accessory which fits any guitar amplifier, creates unbelievable sounds never before played on the guitar. Organ-like tones, mellow woodwinds and whispering reeds, booming brass and bell-clear horns, plus many, many more. And, combined with reverberation, tremolo, and vibrato, it expands even further the range of startling effects. A built-in foot pedal switch attaches to your amplifier with a handy jack, makes possible all these effects with the touch of a toe. Use it as often as you wish. It will not interfere with your regular guitar or bass when turned off. Has a volume control and an attack control. Completely transistorized, the Maestro Fuzz Tone has its own self-contained power supply. Now, let's listen to some of the unbelievable effects that you can create with the Fuzz Tone. First, let's use an electric bass. This is a sousaphone effect.

0: Wasn't that something? Now, we'll use the electric bass again for this, a tuba sound.
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Also on the same bill, you will experience the out-of-sight sounds of the Just Six. 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That's right, this week, all girls will be admitted for only $1.50. 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Be early, as the first 100 at the door get a copy of The Gollywogs' new hit single, Fight Fire. 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

0: Well, it's all fuzz forward for this episode of Retrospect. Out of Baltimore, we had the Urch Perch, In One Face and Out the Other, recorded January 1967. Followed by the Meat Department from Decatur, Illinois, on a label called Polar Bear Records out of Minnesota. An April 1967 release, the track This Week's Children. And then we had the Gollywogs. The story began when members met while attending El Cerrito High School in California. They shared a passion for Little Richard and Fats Domino, decided to form a band to play New Orleans-style rock and roll. Originally, they were called the Blue Velvets before becoming the Gollywogs. They went on to become Creedence Clearwater Revival. But as the Gollywogs, their first single was on a label called Fantasy in November 1964. We had a later release called You Better Be Careful.
1: See what I'm talking about? We know how to use profanity, but we don't know how to serve God.
0: Retrospect, 60s garage punk, garage rock, and psychedelia. Well, everything is fuzz forward in this episode, but for the next set of four tracks, there's something that unites them all. As far as I can tell, for every one of these tracks, they were the sole release from the band concerned. So let's get into it with a band called Tranquility of Mind. A release on a label called MMP. Very obscure, only known release from the band. I can't tell you anything more about the band or the label, but I can tell you that they sound like this. This is Sugar Tree.

0: the electric bass again, and a completely new sound, the fuzz tone. Listen to this next one carefully. The same electric bass, but now a big bass saxophone effect. How about something sweet and sentimental? We'll use a thin-bodied electric guitar now, and the sound is that of a cello. Here's a surprise. We're playing guitar, but the sound is trumpet.
1: More great 60s garage punk.

It is a set of four tracks, all out of the States, and all, I believe, the only release from the bands concerned. Tranquility of Mind, Sugar Tree, topped the set. Then the Dingoes, who you might suspect would be Australian, but no. They were from Erlanger, Kentucky, together 65 to 68, had some popularity in the greater Cincinnati area. Just one release on Counterpart Records in 1967. We had the track You Don't Want Me. Followed them with the Notorious Bandits. Another obscurity on a label called JSP. Only known release. We took the A-side, The Playpen. And we wrapped with, yes, another only release. This time from The Growing Society. Released in 1967 on a label called Dunhill. The Growing Society with a very cool track, instrumental, called The Red Fuzz. This show is listener powered. If you want to support the cause, head over to buymeacoffee.com/Mr. Phil Gray, MrPhilGrey, and buy me a round. Right, time for some Fuzz Forward Global Garage, starting with Adnan Othman, a legend in the Malaysian rock scene, groundbreaking songs known as Pop Yeah Yeah, which is essentially rock and roll sung in Malay. He had fans across Southeast Asia, made his first recordings in Singapore in the early 60s, often backed by a band called the Rhythm Boys. So from a 1970 45 RPM EP released on Royal Record, here's Adnan Othman with a track called Tumpas.

look at their nation. Look how bad their nation is. It's not even a nation. It's just people walking around killing each other.

0: And that is Global Garage, starting in Indonesia with Adnan Othman, a track called Tumpas. Then we go to El Salvador for Los Beatniks. Now, there are more than one band with this name. There was a Los Beatniks from Argentina as well. This Los Beatniks, though, had a C in the name. Originally just three members, but apparently one afternoon during a rehearsal in the San Antonio Abad neighborhood of San Salvador, a producer and DJ called Tito Carias passed by the house in a taxi and heard them performing in a Gata de Vida. They invited him in. He was immediately asked to join the band. They worked on the track we had, Esta Amor Es El Mejor. But before that was actually completed and recorded, the band had disbanded, but was later completed with some other members. So from Los Beatniks, Esta Amor Es El Mejor out of El Salvador. Then we wrapped that set with a track out of Mexico, cover of the Guess Who's American Woman from a band called Los Leos. It's titled Mujer Caprichosa. They're a Mexican band, had some success in the late 60s. Their biggest hit was Palabras, which was originally a Bee Gees track, and another one called Por Ti, originally a track by Gary Puckett and the Union Gap. Los Leos, Mujer Caprichosa.
1: 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I mean, don't allow it on television, don't allow it on radio. What's the issue with the house? It's causing friction in our home.
0: Retrospect. Let's have one more fuzz forward track out of the States. Some heavy psych fuzz from a band called Flower Power. Only known release from this band as well, on a label called Tenere, which was a label out of Winter Park, Florida. Here we go. This is Flower Power with Stop Check It.

And that's it for episode 732 of Retrospect, a fuzz-heavy episode. Remember, if you loved this episode, you'll love the back episodes. 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We're going out with one of the bands we had earlier in this episode, pre-CCR. They were called the Gollywogs. 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

0: Kiara New Zealand, Kiara Brasil, Kiara Mundo. 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

Greetings, it's Radio Nowhere time again, and I'm your host and producer, Dr. Don. I'm kind of concerned I might have tried to jam too much music in tonight, so I'm going to get right to it. I got a good mix again tonight. I hope you enjoy it. Talk to you in 30.

You're on the middle bone with Ricardo. That is King Parrott and Ed Tarrant. Those guys are coming to New Zealand for two shows in July, Auckland and Wellington next week. They are going to announce the supports for those shows, so keep an ear out for that and grab yourself a ticket before they sell out. Got new metal for you now out of Brazil. Eminence are a Brazilian band that have toured to New Zealand in the past, and they've got a new EP coming out later this year. It is going to be called Silent March, and the first track they're releasing from it is the title track, and it features Sepultura's Andreas Kisser on guitar. Check it out.

You're on the Metal Barn with Ricardo. That is Lex Legion and Sleep Eternally. And I hear you say, who are Lex Legion? Well, if you haven't caught this one, in for a surprise, King Diamond fan, you're going to love Lex Legion, because Lex Legion is basically King Diamond's band without King Diamond, from the 80s, the key peak band. Mickey D on drums, of course, later of Motorhead fame, plays the Scorpions now. They've recruited a new vocalist, and man, they're doing a damn good job. That album is out next week, actually, the new Lex Legion album, so we'll look out for that one. Armored Saint have a new album out too. It's called Emotion Factory Reset, and you can check out the latest track from it here. It's called Every Man, Any Man on the Metal Bar.

0: my head becomes schizophrenic. The disease is inside of me. A cult of Richmond. Because there's an invasion of it. The disease by the name of Sauron.
1: Doctor Constraint, Andre Hilbert.

you're on the metal bar with Ricardo. That is Imperial Slave, Still at Large. Those guys, of course, opened for Fear Factory last week and played a couple of tracks from the

new album, which is coming out, I believe, later this year, maybe October, and you're in for a treat. And if you miss the Fear Factory show with Imperial Slave, make sure you head to Vox Rebel, which is a new website, voxrebel.co.nz, voxrebelle.co.nz. My review of that show is up there, and you can check it out. Got new metal for you now from Dimmu Borgir. These guys have got a new album out now called Grand Serpent Rising, and this is the latest single from it. It's As Seen in the Unseen on the Metal Bar.

this is the metal bar. That is Bullet Belt, Kiwi Metal out of Wellington. Those guys are going to be touring with Mortal Sin next month, I believe, in New Zealand. They're going to do a bunch of dates, Auckland, Wellington, Christchurch. So make sure you hit the Bullet Belt website or Facebook page to figure out where you can get tickets. Should be a belter of a show, excuse the pun. And look forward to new Bullet Belt coming out this year too. You're going to wrap as we normally do with a cover. We like to call it like a version, and this is Creator covering Iron Maiden. Why? Well, apparently Iron Maiden have said, look, you know, after this latest tour, we're going to take a break for a year. Apparently Steve Harris isn't that impressed, but hey, when you've been doing it for that long, I think they can put their feet up for a year, don't you? So here it is, Creator, Number of the Beast on the metal bar.

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1: Hey, hey, what's up, y'all? 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You don't say,
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2: Ears ahoy, calling all of unsound body and mind to the paleface parabola here. And may I say it before Tom Waits does? A inebriated good evening to you all.

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Chris Everetta. I'd like to thank Duana for opening the program for us. I'm so goddamn horny, the crack of dawn better be careful around me. I want to pull on your coat about something here tonight. Yeah. Little news I like to throw your direction. 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Yeah, and it was a hubba hubba and ding, ding, ding. I said, baby, you got everything. A week later,

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So you get designs on a waitress, you know. 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

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And what is it that will make it possible to spend $20 billion of your money to put some clown on the moon? Well, it was good old American know-how, that's what. As provided by good old Americans like Dr. Werner von Braun.

A man whose allegiance is ruled by expedience. Call him a Nazi, he won't even frown. A Nazi schmatzi, says Werner von Braun. Don't say that he's hypocritical. Say rather that he's apolitical. Once the rockets are up, who cares where they come down? That's not my department, says Werner von Braun. Some have harsh words for this man of renown, but some think our attitude should be one of gratitude, like the widows and cripples in old London town, who owe their large pensions to Werner von Braun. You too may be a big hero, once you've learned to count backwards to zero. In German or English, I know how to count down. Und I'm learning Chinese, says Werner von Braun.

I think they're tremendous. And I love that kind of British Isles, specifically Ireland, type of vocalese. I'm not going to try to pronounce the song. It's number 8 on the CD called 20 Princeps, which I'm taking to mean 20 greatest hits or 20 best of or something like that. Began the set with the Mighty Diamonds from Ice on Fire. If you can find it, it's worth it. Buy two. You'll love the first one so much, it'll disintegrate right in front of your ears someday. And the track called Little Angel, again sent out. Well, to Nova, Matthew, and my cousins, one of which is 75. She looked great yesterday. So did my other cousin, who's a couple miles behind her. And then my granddaughter and my daughter-in-law, who's a Filipino beauty. Had to check in later on. There was, an earthquake with a tsunami on Sunday. And the death toll isn't high so far, but one is too many. That's where we've been in the set. Let me tell you what I neglected to tell you. We just concluded part one of our Instruments of Segment Terror. Tonight, your ears. Tomorrow, the world. We're about to begin We Cheat the Hangman as prelude to part three, the Mystery Man's Midnight Magic Act of Music. That's our parabola here in our 1 hour and 58 minute tour de farce. We are live to hard drive at the Fifth Estate Studio A. Our Free FM feature album of the week. I can't believe that Phil Gray picked the new Paul McCartney album for the feature of the week, but I'm here to tell you, I've always had time for McCartney. I mean, yeah, he made some ringers in the 1980s. Make no mistake about it, unless you're a big fan of Ebony and Ivory. Well, you should be if you're a piano player, but other than that, that song is wretched. The Free FM album of the week, The Boys of Dungeon Lane, the new Paul McCartney record. I've heard it. It's really good. He can't sing anymore. Still really good. And he plays bass on a new Rolling Stones record, which will be out in a month, called Foreign Tongues. I think it's July 10th is the release date. Our team, our Express, is the big guy who got me to Studio A this evening and waits patiently, sometimes impatiently when the M&Ms wear off, for the end of the program, which is happening in about 35 minutes. Then there's 3D. She's a clever at filling in when she needs to. And it's beyond help while I try and seek out my own chariot. Actually, I asked a friend of mine on Saturday. He's been a customer of mine at the record shop for years now. And I said, hey, if you got a car and you're not doing anything with it, strictly for transportation, I don't care if it's got three tires, just I need one desperately. So we're working on that. And no, he's not part of our radio team, but he's in radio and does a great show. Barbara and John next door, they allow us to land. Unlike who made 2001 Space Odyssey. What was the director? Stanley Kubrick. We don't have to land in the desert in Vegas to fake like we landed on the moon. We land here at Studio A, and Barbara and John allow us to stall out in their driveway till we're done. Much gratitude. Philby, our social media manager, along with being the host of Retrospect number 732, as noted before, coming up shortly.

He's our music director and general manager here at Free FM 89.0, Hamilton NZ, the North Island of New Zealand, our home away from home. It's 2 hours south of Auckland, and you can geophysically Google map it and hone right in on Free FM. Just don't break into the place, huh? We've already had a couple of those incidents. Mike Williams, one of our morning show hosts. Again, whip smart personalities. He and Gary and Kate PK, they are terrific listens. New Zealand time, 7:30 to 9:30. The breakfast show is B. And all three of those people and the other host may. We got to make some concessions to the other station that I work at, listening wise, and some other things like news maybe in the morning. Well, by the time we get the breakfast show, it's 3:30 in the afternoon, Eastern time, to 5:30. But yeah, those are the three shows that I attempt to go out of my way to listen to among the bushel basket full of stellar programming here at Free FM throughout the week, including Oliver's Sonic Youth, Mike Williams on Mondays and Thursdays here on Free. And I should have mentioned this man previous to today, and I won't make that folly again. Ricardo used to be the co-host of the Outer Limits frequency on this station, and happily, this will be, I believe, his third or fourth go round at taking over for us on Wednesday, July 8th in the Free FM Music Zone, 10 p.m. to when it gets done, Oceanic time. I'm so happy Ricardo's back. The Outer Limits show was fantastic. I tried never to miss an episode. Those guys were harder rock than I usually go for, but their scripts were so funny, and they had an interesting mix where, similar to the best radio shows, the program was different every week. Ricardo's going to be back for us to pinch hit while we take a pretty badly needed week off, the week of July, right after July 4th here in the States. Wednesday, July 8th, Ricardo hosting the Pale Face Parabola. And then there's the Mystery Man playing hurt today. And it was not a slam dunk that we would be able to do the program, but he rallied at least to the point where he's going to play music for you later on, talk about what he's playing, and dance a happy jig once we get our ASSs out of here so he could rest. That's our team here at the Pale Face Parabola. All the news that gives you fits, sure. We'll do it real quick. Ireland is paying people $90,000 to start over again in the countryside, begin a new life. I read that yesterday and I thought, where do I sign? Newark, New Jersey, Delaney Hall, the siege continues there. Protests every day. And the protesters are right. ICE is already there, armed like they're the military. Do you need state cops there too? I think the answer is two letters. I'll spot you the O. It begins with N. The Onion. Slipknot orders Don the Con to stop using their masks at his rallies. And there was a picture. And he was in a Slipknot mask. And it is like, is it past him? I believe it. Reasons to be cheerful in Vermont. Freewheeling. Now, if I lived there, this would solve my car issues. There's volunteers who drive people who don't drive or can't. Now we're talking. That's David Burns
social media.

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1: B-Y-R-N-E, you know, the guy who slaps his head in the movie Stop Making Sense. Disgusting. ICE got funded another $70 billion in this country. They already are the third largest force in the United States out of nowhere. And it's all because of the Pagliacci, who now hopefully his prophecy will come true. Apparently he's concerned that after the midterms to be enough Republican ire that they'll finally grow a pair and bounce him out, vote to impeach him. Perchance the dream, as Willie the Shake used to say. Oh, yeah. And interesting how life can dovetail unintentionally. My cousin was telling me about our grandfather, who I never knew. My dad's dad. My dad wasn't proud of his father. And I found out why later on. And it wasn't anything like you might be thinking. But the guy, my grandfather was sick. He was a coal miner up in Pennsylvania, around the Oliphant area, right outside of Scranton. And my cousin was telling me, because she lived closer and is a little older and has a memory of him leaning forward in a chair and coughing uncontrollably from his days in the mines. First time I ever felt sorry for the guy. June 5th, 1965, the Rolling Stones released Satisfaction. Came to Keith Richards in a dream. And it changed the world. I remember delivering papers with our neighbors in their old station wagon. And that song would come on the radio. And he would literally, this guy was a fun guy. He was a pretty decent drinker, Irish guy, fitting the stereotype. And we were literally falling off the tailgate of the car because he would open it up for us to chuck the papers out. But Satisfaction would come on the radio and all was right with the world. A couple bumps and bruises later, a concussion maybe. Who cares? NRBQ, one of my favorites. The album Workshop is going to be released finally on CD in July. So it's a good month for me with the Stones and NRBQ. There's going to be bonus tracks on it. That's the album that's got RC Cola and a Moon Pie on it. And Get That Gasoline Blues, which was written before the gas shortage here in America in 1973. Robert Plant's first record that he ever bought on his own, Blue Angel by Roy Orbison, or that would be Orbison. What a singer. And also, Robert Plant has a signed Gene Vincent album. Now, that's a holy grail if you're into rockabilly or not. About Keith Emerson, he was shy and introverted, but on stage, he was a monster. Finally, Pat Metheny, if you ask a musician to define soul, or you ask a neuroscientist to define consciousness, they really can't do it because it's subjective and different for each person, right? All the news that gives you fits, short form, because there's a few more songs I want to lay on you, including... It appears that CD player has kind of thrown a shoe a bit. So we got to go to CD2 because that's the second time this didn't. I couldn't bend the player to my will. I'm Jumpin' JB. This is the Pale-Faced Parabola for this Wednesday night, June 10th, 2026, here in the postmodern world. I love this song so much that I'm going to play it, but I wish I had time to play a really drunken or high Tommy Smothers of the Smothers Brothers introducing Moby Grape. Someday, but not today. In the meantime, Skip Spence's

you.

night creatures, strangest features, white faces.

night creatures on your heels so high. Now Angel was a dancer,

Watchmen now, night creatures. Strangest features. White faces. And the painted eyes. Tongue teasers.

The London Symphony Orchestra with Satisfaction Aside, the greatest song Keith Richards ever wrote, Give Me Shelter, which sadly still applies to modern culture. I forget when this album came out, but I know it was a whole disc of the symphony orchestra doing Rolling Stone songs. It's pretty interesting, at least for the novelty of it all. We ended the show, our tour de force of mental hopscotch and musical gymnastics, with Bebop Deluxe from their first album as a band that didn't last long in that ensemble. 1974, the year Bill Nelson, the mainstay, still making music today. He floods Bandcamp on a monthly basis. And that aside, heard the spoken word piece called Night Creatures from Axe Victim, A-X-E, over his guitar, or after his guitar. Preceding that, I was wrong. First couple listens, I didn't like the new Black Crowes record. Put it on in the shop early on Saturday when I was there getting ready for the day. So, hey, this record kicks up some dust. It's really good. The album is called A Pound of Feathers. It's out on their own Silver Arrow label. The Robinsons have stopped trying to, they needed Give Me Shelter from each other. And now they get along. They have a whole new band, and I'm optimistic. I didn't like the last album, Happiness Bastards, but I like this one a lot. The Green Pajamas, Jeff Kelly.

0: band from the West Coast of America. The new album is out. I've been a fan for a while. It's the first one I've bought in a while. It's called When Fever Let Me Dream on their own label. And the track called The Moonlight Down. New music from the Green PJs. I like that bass line in that piece a lot. The Gripweeds, the pride of Highland Park, New Jersey, musically. We go to church there as well, if you must know. The album's called Dig. It was out in 2021. It's a whole album of 1960s garage covers. And the track was Making Time, which originally was done by The Creation out of England. The Gripweeds, always working on new music. We'll let you know when we know. It started to set off with Moby Grape and Omaha, recorded live at the Monterey Pop Festival, which happened next week in rock and roll history. And there, I think they were the opening act because nobody knew who they were at the time. Their first studio record had just gotten released on June 6th. And on June 17th, they appeared and knocked the socks and shoes and sandals right off the bare feet of the listeners. That's our show, except for the Mystery Man's Midnight Magic Act. He has stumbled to the microphone to bring you the news on what we're about to hear to close out and grease the gears for Retrospect with Bill Gray. The band is called Trad Attack, and he's going to tell you something about them and why he's playing them. Take it away.
1: Well, I'm playing them because I don't think we've heard from Estonia on this show, have we?
0: Not to my recollection, but my recollection is only accurate at 69 years old.
1: So Trad Attack are sort of a rock version of folk Estonian folk music. And the tune we're going to hear is called Kabbalah. And the language sounds a lot like Finnish because it's one of the closest relatives of the Finnish language.
0: Well, frequent flyers to the show note that the Mystery Man always takes you on a trip free of charge to end the program, tonight being no exception. So with that, we say sláinte, steady nerves, good fortune, and go well, and keep your radios alive and on full warp overdrive for Retrospect number 732 up next. Trad Attack now.

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3: Dad, Mum, I've got a precious gift made just for you. Dad, Mum, you always tell me to listen to you. Can you do the same when I talk to you?
4: I may look to spit you, but what

0: So we've got some Mother Earth products there as well. Mm-hmm. And yeah, I mean, that's at the moment. Down the track, we'd like to move more towards, you know, your scones, your muffins, your toasted sandwiches, that sort of thing. So we're just investigating how we get there at the moment. But I think the biggest problem we've had on the food space is we need a consistency of flow of people.
1: Yeah.
0: And that's where the community can come and help.
1: Yep, that sounds good. That sounds like a real sort of put it out there challenge to everyone, I reckon, in the community. So what about if can we bring our own picnic? And is there areas where they can sit down and sort of have a little picnic?
0: So you can definitely come and sit in the visitor centre with your own kai, and that's completely fine. We do ask if you're bringing food into the sanctuary, obviously no footprint, and please don't feed any of the birds, please. Because we're not a zoo. We need the wild birds to be wild. And our kai, you know, they're pretty cheeky, so they're on the hunt constantly for anything, any nibble they can find. So,
1: right, yeah. Okay, there's some really good messaging out there. And just, I'm just going back to the whole history of when it was first developed, you know, sort of the foresight that the founders must have had.
0: I call them mavericks, because it takes a maverick mindset to deliver what has been done. It takes the community, and we've got some incredible landowners that have allowed us to put fence lines through their property in order to create this eco sanctuary. You know, they had every opportunity at the time to say no, and I'm not sure, maybe maverick mindset meant that they just got it installed, but without the landowners that surround, without the farming community that support us around, we would not be able to deliver what we deliver. So we're incredibly grateful to that community.
1: The Tonga that's there, you know, and as you say, it's, you know, intergenerational, and you know, the hope is that, you know, in hundreds of years time, it will still be there. The mountain itself will be just the numbers that you've been talking about, actually, you know, the number of Kiwi up over 4,000 the whole scale. It's just incredible.
0: It is.
1: Fantastic challenge for you, I suppose, when you first came in, and it was like, wow. Dream job.
0: Dream job, but walked into a business that was going backwards by about $50,000 a month and didn't know, and being masked by that Oliver approach, right? So funding would land, but it would be absorbed really quickly, and more funding needed. So the last 2.5 years, almost 3 years for me, have been spent trying to transition the business increasingly away from the need for grant funding. That's the goal. It just takes time. You know, we've seen a 16% increase in numbers in the visitor space this year. That's phenomenal, and that's thanks to, you know, my incredible marketing human called Rebecca. You know, her and the visitor services team do an incredible job to make sure that we are growing and growing. The goal is to get to a point that we're about 300 people a day, so that's 109,200 people annually. By way of comparison, Zealandia down in Wellington do more than that, so it's a reasonable number. It means that we don't overlove the forest,
1: things. Sort of getting that balance, isn't it?
0: Getting that balance. But, you know, deliver 109,200 people annually, and we would be self-funding. You know, the revenue that we would get from that would solve us. So lots of different revenue streams means that collectively they grow and grow, and we get to a point that we're not relying on grant funding. That's my aspiration.
1: Right. We've got to have those aspirations, don't we? So for our community out there, it's either looking at coming along and buying a membership or just coming along and using, you know, casually coming along and experiencing.
0: And look, perhaps the other thing that I should mention, we have an incredible army of around 200 volunteers. So
1: I was actually just thinking that, you know, when you think about, you know, the scale of the organisation, you know, yes, you've got staff, but, you know, there must be amazing volunteers out there.
0: I mean, it was founded by volunteers. And back in the building day, there was about 70,000 hours a year put into Maunga Tautere, which from a full-time person is about 33 people. So that's significant. Our volunteers now, we do about 15,000 hours a year of volunteers, but we're on the hunt for more all the time. And the volunteers, you could be sitting in the visitor centre serving somebody. You might be out doing trapping lines or monitoring lines. But if there are people out there that want to volunteer that have skill in social media or finances or whatever it is, I think quite often, you know, the sense is, oh, you've got to be boots on ground. But actually, we need people that

0: can go and stand at a market day and sell our membership program. You know, those are the sorts of things we're looking for. So not just actually coming to the sanctuary, it can be a whole bunch of professional skill that you can bring in as well. So if you're interested in volunteering, just jump onto the website and you can follow the path and journey and connect with our rather wonderful volunteer coordinator who is called Jenny.
1: Right, okay. And so for those that are listening, the website address, am I going to put you on the spot there?
0: www.sanctuarymountain.co.nz.
1: Right. Well done. Just checked that up myself, so that's all good. So for any listeners out there, jump onto that website. I've had a look through myself, and it's a wealth of information on there. There's a video there, just lots of great pictures showing you the experience that you're going to have when you do come out there. And that's whether you're actually wanting to look at come out and taking one of the guided tours or your self-guided tour, or as you've just talked about, if you'd love to come on board as a volunteer. What about if I want to donate some money, or, you know, how do I go about that?
0: So there's, again, you can jump onto the website to donate and you can follow that through. The other thing that we started about, gosh, two years ago now, is that we're working alongside Momentum Waikato and they have set up an endowment policy for us called the Mangatauturi Nest Egg Fund.
1: Yes.
0: And that is something that it's one of my passions. What I'm trying to deliver in my tenure is intergenerational bedrock of financial well-being, and the endowment policy is critical to that. So that right now is only a baby, but we would love to see that grow and grow over the coming years, either through bequests or donations. And you can jump onto Momentum Waikato's website and again follow the links there and connect with Janice and the team around if you've got want to bequest anything. You know, it will be intergenerational money.
1: Yeah. And the bequests and sort of putting donations aside is getting more popular, and there's a lot more awareness out there. And so, do put that challenge out there to you all. Look, we've now run out of time. It's amazing. You know, I'm sure I can sense the passion there, Helen. We could probably talk for another 27, 28 minutes and we'd have more to talk about. But thank you very much for coming into the studio and sharing with us all around Sanctuary Mountain.

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0: Are you right into the blues? 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
1: Welcome back.

0: to Equal Agenda. We are your hosts, Roman and
1: Emmy.
0: And today we'll be talking about incel culture and the manosphere. I guess the sort of the recent, quite modern phenomenon, you could say, the dangers it poses, and maybe if this is even that modern at all.
1: Like, yeah.
0: This is like a thing that I've been thinking about is, you see a lot of these attitudes, you know, from these incel types online and these manosphere influences, and it really doesn't seem all that different to the kind of discourses you'd have heard, say, a century ago even. Like, it's just sort of trying to bring back already harmful norms that were in place that were used to oppress women, not only socially, because we still see a bit of that today, but definitely legally as well. I've seen, you know, these types call out for repealing the right to vote for women, saying, you know, things like, oh, they're too hysterical, they can't meaningfully contribute to society, which is crazy. That's a crazy thing to think about other human beings.
1: Yeah. Incel culture as a whole is just a huge step back for the whole, like, feminism movement, or just for women in general. Like, it's just a huge step back. And I think a step back for men as well, mm-hmm. not just for women. Like, it is not only, like, incel culture and the rise of it, it's not just a negative thing for women. It's a negative thing for men and for everyone. And I think that that's what people need to understand.
0: Yeah, I mean, it's an inherently reactionary ideology. You have these people who are saying, well, we need to go back to how things were. And you'll see they have a lot of similar views on things like LGBTQ rights, the rights of racial and ethnic minorities. A lot of these people are pretty virulent racists. A lot of these people are often, like, hardline nationalists, so very right-wing. Often these people are very bad people most of the time, and they sort of, what they believe about women goes hand-in-hand with what they believe about pretty much the rest of society, which is mostly this backwards reactionary sort of mindset.
1: Yes, but it is not all bad. There are some people out there fighting against it. There are many figures throughout history, and one we're going to look at, it might not be, like, an example from currently, like, society right now, but I think a cool historic figure for this week is Gloria Steinem, who is a feminist writer and an all-round firecracker, whose career in the started in the 60s when she went undercover at a Playboy club, which to me just kind of screams incel culture a little bit.
0: Yeah, it's like, it goes with that objectification of women, the sort of wanting to control them, making them sexual objects. I've always found it really weird, the whole Playboy culture thing. It's just...
1: Yeah. But yeah, she went undercover and kind of exposed some of the terrible things that were going on there, mostly misogynistic things. But yeah, she just seems to be an all-rounder, and she has done a lot for the feminist movement, writing a book called Revolution from Within, a book of self-esteem. She famously quoted saying, a woman needs a man like a fish needs a bicycle, which personally I just think is perfect to talk about incel culture.
0: It's a really beautiful quote, especially in the context of incel culture, where a lot of these people sort of believe in the idea that, well, they just deserve women in the sense that they think they're promised, like, a wife to do everything for them.
1: Yeah.
0: This is a lot, like, the big thing with these incel types.
1: Yeah.
0: It's a portmanteau of involuntary celibate.
1: Yeah.
0: Right? So these people are people who cannot get into a relationship with a woman. And because they have that sense of entitlement, it really angers them. And they direct that anger towards the woman that essentially they can't develop relationships with. And I think a really scary thing about that is that anger can often boil over. And there are cases where it has. There are terror attacks, mostly like lone wolf attacks from incels, who essentially they grow to resent women so much that they turn to violence. They turn to actual targeted violence against women. And on that, it's actually sort of baffling to me that a lot of countries don't have protections for specific gender-based violence targeting women.
1: Yeah.
0: Like the idea of femicide.
1: Especially online as well. There's, like, not many restrictions at all in this digital age, kind of

0: helping people with the kind of violence and hate that comes from online. And just to name drop a little bit here, but one big example that I would think of is like Andrew Tate, and even mm-hmm. necessarily these people that get idolized in the kind of incel world, they might have a girlfriend or a wife or a partner, but they promote this idea and this perception that if you can't find a girlfriend or you can't find a wife, it's because you're not looking for the right girls. You're looking for people who are promiscuous, they're sluts, you can't. Can I say that? Can I say
1: we'll
0: sluts?
1: That I don't out. Know. I mean, but that is the language that they use.
0: Yeah.
1: It's pretty horrible.
0: It's horrific. And the fact that these young boys, young men are growing up thinking, oh, if someone doesn't like me, it's just because they're a whore. Like,
1: yeah,
0: they're seeing too many other guys. Not because the woman has a mind of her own and can actually decide, oh, like, we're not fit, we're not suited. I don't know.
1: Yeah, I think it comes, like, a lot of these mindsets sort of dehumanize the people that they target, right? Like, racism, it routinely dehumanizes the people that you're racist towards, right? Like, the idea that, oh, people who aren't the same race as me, they're animals, you know? They're less intelligent on average. They're, you know, not as important morally. All of these attitudes just serve as a way to, like, legitimize your just hate towards them, really, or at least the idea that you're better than them and that you deserve more than them. And this attitude you see a lot with women and incels. Andrew Tate, like you said, with all of this pretty horrible language targeted towards women, himself has been accused of sex trafficking in multiple countries.
0: Yes, it's literally this whole idea of, like, you can't date a girl with a body count, or you can't date someone who's, like, seen by society as, like, promiscuous, whereas if it was opposite genders, it would be fine. But they talk a big game about, oh, a woman's value decreases the more men that she sees, the more men that she dates. But then they profit off women's bodies. A lot of these men that have incel channels, or like, sorry, they're not called incel channels, but like, what do they even like call themselves? Like alphas.
1: Like, yeah, like
0: these alpha males, I'm using air quotes, you can't see, but these alpha males, they profit off women's bodies and using them in ways that make a woman of less value, but yet they're fine. They find it fine to use when they can make money off it. And I think that that's so hypocritical.
1: Definitely. And I think beyond even just the selling women's bodies to make money, which is, again, I don't know if this is a thing that you can overstate, is horrific, is, yeah, just absolutely horrible. There's also the selling of ideas. So a lot of these influencers, that's what they are, is they influence people into thinking a certain way.
0: They have these, like, courses or, like, come with me and join my...
1: Join my Sigma Male Academy.
0: Yeah, like, it's like a whole school on how to be a man. But in case you don't know, like, what we're talking about in terms of, like, profiting off women's bodies, a lot of the time it is, like, running a OnlyFans channel. They get commission off, like, women's OnlyFans.
1: Mm-hmm. They make money off women that they simultaneously denigrate as, like, low value. And that's another thing that's really weird, is the idea that, well, I guess for these guys, value is something that's correlated with essentially your usefulness or your sex appeal, essentially, right? Like a woman who's had a bunch of partners is for some reason lower value than a woman who hasn't. A woman that's more inclined to engaging in what's called traditional gender roles is described as higher value than a woman who isn't. The idea of tacking on the word value to a human being is such a strange thing. You're comparing these people, human beings, with their own agency, and it seems like the more agency that a person has, the more freedom they have in their life, the less valuable they are to you, which, to be fair, I don't care about value. I think a lot of people really don't care if, you know, some incel online is saying that they have low value.
0: Yeah, and I think that they use the buzzword a lot of this is a high-value male or a high-value female. I know that the documentary that came out on Netflix, Inside the Manosphere, by Louis Thorpe? Is that
1: Louis Theroux?
0: Theroux.
1: I don't think I've not seen it. I don't know if you have.
0: I haven't seen the whole thing, but there's a lot of good examples on there of these kind of alpha males that are talk

0: talking to people within the incel community, and they're kind of describing what a high value woman is, and it would be seen as someone who, yeah, is only been with them as that man and allows them to have other partners, and also, you know, does traditional gendered role things like cooks for them, cleans for them, but not because that's their choice to do that, but that's because the man is commanding them to do that. They view a woman as high value if she can follow instructions from the man.
1: Yeah, like the more you can be objectify and objectify yourself, the higher value you are to these freaks. It's just, it really, like, it makes me uneasy to think about.
0: Yeah, and it just absolutely, again, I don't mean to keep waffling on about this, but it brings me back to the point of then, because they view that as a high-value woman, then a low-value woman is seen as a woman who doesn't need a man's income to survive and can, like, provide for themselves and make choices for themselves. And maybe that they view people who do stuff like OnlyFans as low-value women, but they're using these low-value women to make money off. Like, I just don't understand. It's like, you talk a big game to the people watching your podcast, like, don't engage with these women. These are why you can't get a girlfriend, because they're not real women and you don't want them anyways. It's the whole idea of, like, a big idea in incel culture is, like, you ask a girl out, like, hey, I think you're really cute, you're beautiful, can I get your number? Like, this is what they literally go around filming themselves asking people out. This is how to flirt. Those are crazy with the Meta glasses. Anyway, sorry, tangent, but they do that, and then as soon as a girl, like, it's like, no, sorry, or like, I'm not interested, oh, I didn't want to date you anyway, you're ugly anyways. It's like they can't accept, like, a simple no. It's crazy. It's so scary. Like, yeah.
1: Yeah, and I guess what you said earlier about, yeah, women having independence, especially economic independence, going to get a bit into Marxism a little bit here, but there is the concept of what was called the bourgeois family unit, and essentially it's the idea that you have the man at the top is the breadwinner, and women and children in the family are economically dependent on the man. That's the power structure there. And you would see this mostly, what's called the bourgeois family, mostly in bourgeois families, but it's been sort of exported beyond that, exported to lower and middle classes, where people think it's, I don't want to say people, but especially incels, I think, especially these manosphere guys, essentially say, like, this is how it has to be, that, yeah, the woman can't have economic independence, that she can't, you know, be going around living her life. And that's essentially saying the quiet part out loud of a lot of, like, capitalist, really patriarchal structures, because they rely on these things. They rely on a family unit where women and children are subjugated economically.
0: Yeah. I think another big element that I just find weird is, like, no tea, no shade, like, no hate, but actually a little bit of hate, but in incel culture, a big part is, like, I think that they are attracted to women who do very, like, maternal kind of, is that the right word? Like,
1: no, I get what you mean. Like,
0: it's almost giving, I don't want to say it, but it's almost giving, like, Sigmund Freud. Like,
1: yeah, I was going to say, it's pretty Freudian. Well, these guys, because these are, is like, a, you know, the stereotype is these guys live in their mum's basement. You know, they have virtually no life. A lot of these people really just want a version of their mum that takes care of everything for them, because they never learn how to do it for themselves, except, you know, they can also objectify this person as a sex object, which is also, if you think about it, really, really gross.
0: Yeah, it's weird. And, like, it is giving a little bit Sigmund Freud, dare I say. But I think the scariest thing for me is not them themselves. It's, like, the younger generation of men that listen to that and they think, oh, yeah, that makes sense. And, oh, you have so many followers. You have so many brand deals. You have so much support, and you look like you have this big, cool life where you have got women who love you and stuff. But in reality, that's what they are. They are influencers. They're there to influence you into thinking that these things are right. But digitally online, there's not a lot of safety to protect people from realizing this is fake. This is presented to you in a way to make you believe it. And for young boys that are growing up and maybe haven't had necessarily the best role

0: models that can help support them in this is actually not the way to treat women. This is actually quite misogynistic, and it's a big step back. I don't want to say I feel bad. I do feel a little bit bad, but I also think that there's a responsibility of the men and the paternal figures in these kids' lives to like protect them from these kind of digital incel culture influences. I think there needs to be a lot more regulation online because, yeah, like you were saying before, all we're talking right now is just they're talking about it and it's scary, but that it does get to a point where it can actually be dangerous. And it makes me think of the show Adolescence, taking it to that next step. I don't know if you've seen that show, but it's about a boy who kind of, yeah, like listens to stuff online, kind of like Andrew Tate and stuff, to the point where he actually kills one of his classmates. He is I don't know, I can't remember how old, sorry to spoil it, guys, but if you know what I'm talking about, then you'll understand. But it's like this young boy who, I want to say he's around like 10 or 11, and he's literally been exposed to this stuff online. He gets rejected by one of his classmates that he asks out, and he like calls her promiscuous, blah, blah, blah, blah, blah. And then I'm pretty sure, stabs her to death or something.
1: Honestly, like, very similar things have probably happened. I wouldn't be surprised if that was based on a real thing.
0: Yeah, like a 13-year-old boy literally murdering one of his female classmates because he thinks he deserves her, how would you even say that, her relationship? Like, just her. Like, he deserves her. Like, he has a right to her body. And it's really scary because in this show, I think it's a really good example. You guys, you should watch it if you haven't. But the dad has no idea that this is going on. The mum had no idea that this, like, he was watching and consuming this type of media. They could not comprehend that their son had done this. But it's such an echo chamber online.
1: Yes, definitely. I think all media presents things a certain way. But I think online, social media, just the internet in general, presents things in such a concentrated sort of, not quite fake, but this is a term that the French sociologist Jean Baudrillard used, but it's a hyper-reality, essentially. So where you're constantly presented these themes of, say, masculinity and sort of the implicit workings of patriarchy, essentially, but it becomes so concentrated online and you keep seeing these representations that feed into each other, you get presented this hyper-reality of what masculinity is. And so that includes things like the incel and the manosphere stuff. It's just really a really concentrated version of essentially what we already have with forms of like toxic masculinity and hegemonic masculinity that sort of imposes certain behaviors, certain expectations on men. And you see that in the way that especially these manosphere guys, these incels as well, view like LGBTQIA plus people, notably gay men, they're essentially, it's homophobia. They're treated like trash.
0: Yeah, and I think that's a big point to bring up is that it's not just dangerous to women, but it's dangerous to anyone who doesn't follow hegemonic masculinity because these quote-unquote alpha dogs view anyone who isn't on the same level as them as less than, and often that does fall to people in the queer community because they just respect like other people. Like,
1: they're normal people, essentially.
0: And I think that a lot of incel culture views like feminism as like this their enemy, and also like misandry, which in case you guys don't know, we do use a lot of terminology, but it's basically misandry is just, how would you describe it?
1: It's okay, so this is a thing that I think I could get quite passionate about. It's essentially the opposite of misogyny. And a lot of these incel types, a lot of these manosphere influencers will throw the term around. They will say, well, yeah, maybe there is misogyny, but what about misandry? What about, you know, women who treat men like trash? And when they talk about this, again, they're usually talking about women that just reject them, women that don't want to be theirs. And the thing that I really can't grasp why people believe that misandry is a thing is that if you think about, say, just for anyone that's sensitive to sexual violence, might want to tune out for a bit, but things like rape in society is still quite prevalent, and it's the majority of it, like 90% of it, is targeted towards women. Mm. A lot

violence is targeted towards women. Women are still discriminated against in employment, all right? They don't get paid as much still. Women in a lot of countries have virtually no legal rights. I think. Yeah.